From APM, American Public Media, this is Performance Today, taking you to concerts around the world. I'm Valerie Kaler. When he was 12 years old, Gioachino Rossini spent the summer at the home of a well-to-do family. Maybe he found himself a little bit bored in that household. At the very least, he found himself at loose ends for 3 days, during which he wrote 6 string sonatas. Although we can see that his compositional skills were mature, he had a childish disregard for the finished manuscripts. He just left them behind when he went back home. Years later, he laughed about it, said he figured the family had used them to wrap salami for curing or something. Well, somebody kept an eye on those manuscripts. Somebody recognized the value of that music, and those sonatas made their way to the publisher, as they should have. Here's one of those youthful works so disdained by Rossini, his String Sonata No. 3, with violinists Julianne Lee and Sonico Miriam Velda, cellist Daniel Torrell, and bassist Nina Bernat.

0: String Sonata No. 3 by Rossini. He was 12 years old when he wrote half a dozen string sonatas, including the one we just heard. That concert from Portland, Oregon, presented by our friends at Chamber Music Northwest. Julianne Lee played first violin. Second violin was Sonico Miriam Velda. Daniel Torrell played the cello. And Nina Bernat played double bass. Gioachino Rossini was born February 29, 1792. February 29th, Leap Day. That day came around again 4 years later in 1796, his first actual birthday. There was no Leap Day in 1800, so Rossini had his second birthday in 1804 when he was 12 years old. Pretty amazing he was able to write that music at the age of 12. But it's still all the more impressive to say Rossini had just had his second birthday when he composed half a dozen string sonatas. In a moment, an ode to the cobbler's hole punch. 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
0: Back in the 19th century, when people were still making shoes by hand, one of the tools that was frequently used was called a pegging awl. It made holes in the leather so shoes could be held together by wooden pegs. Not a particularly exciting tool, and it was used for relatively tedious, laborious work. The pegging awl got a significant shout-out in this little 19th century ditty.

0: The song is about the tedium of making shoes year after year. The relief of not having to do it anymore once a shoemaking machine is invented. And also realizing that the machine does the human's job.
1: They've invented a new machine, the prettiest little thing you ever seen. Throw away my pegs, my pegs, my pegs, my own.
0: Composer Kenji Bunch worked that American folk song into the piece we're about to hear. It takes on a completely different feel as a tender bassoon solo. You'll hear it about halfway through this piece called Summer Hours. Pianist Daniel Anastasio joins Windsync in concert in San Antonio.

A celebration of composer Kenji Bunch's favorite season. His memories of lazy childhood days in the sun, long car trips, and in recent years, time spent as a musician at summer music festivals. That piece, Summer Hours by Kenji Bunch. We heard it played by the ensemble Windsync. They were joined by pianist Daniel Anastasio for that performance at Trinity Baptist Church in San Antonio, Texas, a concert presented by the San Antonio Chamber Music Society.

Finnish violinist Pekka Kuusisto has performed regularly in the United States for decades, ever since he came here to study at Indiana University. He has fond memories of playing at music festivals, and he loves his artistic connections. He says he always came to the U.S. with feelings of excitement, of hope, and solidarity. But now, quote, out of those three, during the current administration, solidarity is the only one that remains. At the beginning of April, Pekka Kuusisto announced that he's hitting pause on all engagements in the United States for the time being due to his significant ethical objections to the country's current leadership. In a very candid social media video, he shared, quote, in a nutshell, I support equal rights. I support peace. And obviously that creates a dissonance between myself and the current U.S. administration. Kuusisto knows that not everyone can make the same choice he did, and he doesn't want other colleagues to feel pressured to make the same decision. He added, for now, he's in a spot where he can get by financially without concertizing in the U.S. If that becomes unsustainable, he's prepared to accept the consequences, acknowledging that he's had a great 30-year career. Kuusisto's announcement might have been a surprise to the public, but he's spent months working behind the scenes with the affected U.S. ensembles and organizations so they could adjust their plans. We're sorry to say we won't be sharing any new concerts featuring Pekka Kuusisto from our country here on PT, but we get to hear him now and again with ensembles abroad. Let's drop in on a performance he gave with the Basel Symphony Orchestra in Basel, Switzerland. Violinist Pekka Kuusisto soloing with The Lark Ascending by Rayfon Williams.

The solo violin is the lark, circling higher and higher, finally disappearing into the blue. The Lark Ascending by English composer Ralph Vaughan Williams, inspired by a poem also called The Lark Ascending by George Meredith. Pekka Kuusisto played solo violin. Ivor Bolthun conducted the Basel Sinfonietta in concert in Basel, Switzerland.

0: Our technical director here at PT is Craig Thorson. Gene Barron, our technical producer. Our director of media production and operations is Elizabeth Iverson. 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We had engineering help this week from Michael DeMarc and Cameron Wiley. 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I'm Valerie Kaler. 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

Zhenwei Shi and Yuli Kusharon at Spivey Hall in Morrow, Georgia, with an adagio for viola and piano by Zoltan Kodai. Thanks to the Walter and Emily Spivey Foundation for sharing that concert recording with us. In a moment, the roots of rhythm remain.

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1: Did you know that the right young musician can make a trombone sound chocolatey? Or that a 17-year-old violinist can draw inspiration from a movie from the 1930s? Next time on From the Top, five talented teens share stories and performances sure to move you. I'm pianist Peter Dugan. 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
2: As we approach Memorial Day, our music reflects further on the passing of friends or family members or the victims of monumental tragedies. 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I'm Michael Barone. 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
0: One way that enslaved Africans held on to their culture after being brought to the Americas was through song and dance. The Juba dance is just one example. It was often danced in a circle and used call and response. Those elements and others fostered strong community. It uses body percussion, clapping, stomping, thigh slapping, chest patting, to weave layered rhythms. Body percussion because in some parts of the American South, enslaved people were not allowed to have drums. More on that after we hear a Juba dance. Florence Price wrote a Juba as the third movement of her Symphony No. 3. Let's hear the entire symphony from a concert in College Park, Maryland. David Neely conducts the National Orchestral Institute Philharmonic in the Symphony No. 3 by Florence Price.

We just heard the Symphony No. 3 by Florence Price from a concert at the Clarice Smith Performing Arts Center in College Park, Maryland. David Neely led the National Orchestral Institute Philharmonic. I love that Florence Price wrote a juba dance for the third movement of that symphony, where Mozart would have had a minuet and trio and Beethoven a scherzo. She used the scaffolding of European classical forms to build music that honored and celebrated

America, drums weren't just musical instruments. They were a way to communicate, to signal. The colonists were afraid that drumming could be used to organize and coordinate. But as the songwriter said, the roots of rhythm remain. No drums, no problem. The body became the instrument, and the juba dance became a cultural touchstone. We heard Florence Price's juba dance in her Third Symphony.

In a moment, a guitarist faces a career-ending injury head-on. 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

0: David Leisner was building a great profile as a concert guitarist in the early 1980s, when suddenly it seemed like his career could be over before it really began. Leisner developed focal dystonia in his right hand, his plucking hand. He told Julie Almacher at New Classical Tracks that although his dystonia was painless, it made playing the guitar impossible.
1: What happened to me was in 1984, the fingers were curling into the palm without control, and it basically stopped my career dead in its tracks.
0: He spent 12 years seeing doctors and specialists, trying all sorts of treatments. People in the music world thought focal dystonia was incurable, told him he was done. He attempted to just play with his thumb and index finger, but eventually gave that up. And then a colleague said something that made him wonder what would happen if he thought more about using his arm and shoulder instead of his hand and fingers.
1: I stumbled across the idea of using the larger muscles, particularly muscles that are kind of deep in the armpit, not what you would expect at all. And one by one, the fingers were beginning to cooperate better and better. Took me 4 years, and by the middle of 1996, I had cured myself 100%, and, knock on wood, it has not returned since then.
0: David Leisner has not only maintained his recovery from focal dystonia, he's helped other instrumentalists work through similar problems and avoid injuries. He's even written a book about healthy technique. Let's drop in on a recent concert he gave, still fully recovered, in New York City. Guitarist David Leisner playing the Nocturne No. 2 by Johann Caspar Merz.

0: In the mid-1970s, guitarist David Leisner was looking for some music from the Victorian era, and he came across a book of late 19th century music that, for the most part, was just okay. At the end of this pretty meh book, there were some pieces by a fella he'd never heard of, Hungarian guitarist and composer Johann Caspar Merz. Leisner felt that those pieces were knockouts. They were sophisticated and emotional. Since then, David Leisner has spearheaded a revival of Merz's work. We just heard him play Merz's Nocturne No. 2 from a recital in New York City, an event co-presented by the Morgan Library and Museum and the New York City Classical Guitar Society. Our staff here at PT is senior producer Catherine Slusher, producers Megan Oglesby and Kathleen Bradbury, associate producer John Goman, music logger David Kemp. 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

0: Guitar Trek, performing Wave Radiance by Philip Houghton. We're celebrating May with Gabrielle Fauré, coming up.
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0: Here's seasonal music from the great Gabrielle Fauré. It's a piece of his called May. You might have been feeling a little sentimental. He was born in May.

0: The Allegri String Quartet, performing the String Quartet No. 1 by composer Maddalena Laura Cirmen.
1: 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I'm Erica Brady, your host for today and for the next couple.
2: 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David Baxter here, your host for the next 2 hours on this edition of Barren River Breakdown. Just glad to have you all along for the ride.
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Did you know that the right young musician can make a trombone sound chocolatey? 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

0: Well, Friday night, you're heading into the weekend. Why not? A little booming symphonic power for you there. César Franck's Symphony in D minor, Seiji Ozawa conducting the Boston Symphony.
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0: Success, as we tend to define it, often happens if you know the right people. And if you're in the right place at the right time, and, well, you gotta have the skills, too, of course. If you land all three, jackpot. Dvorak hit that trifecta. He was already well-known, respected even, mostly for his concert music. But surely he couldn't have been held to the same standard as, say, Beethoven, right? Wrong-o, bucko. With his talent and a little help from a friend, he proved himself with this. His Seventh Symphony. It's on the way. I'm Melanie Renata. This is Music Through the Night.

0: a piece packed with nostalgia, the Camerata Bariloche, and guitarist Pablo Cohen with Jeromita Linares by Huastavino. Now musically, you're going to step out of that sunny day in Argentina and into the darkness of a new moon night in just a minute. This is, of course, Music Through the Night. I'm Melanie Renata.
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0: It's a new moon. The sky is as dark as it's going to get. 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Go find somewhere with as little light pollution as you can. Stare up into that starry night sky and just exist alongside this ancient work by St. Hildegard von Bingen. It's O Felix Anima.

0: Pianist Lilia Zilberstein with a delicate romance by Brahms, his fifth in F major. I'm Melanie Renata. Thank you for being here. There's some lively dances, graceful melodies, and an unmistakable English folk feel coming up in just a minute.
1: Yes, I was more interested in like the psychology behind saying certain words. Some words you say are so pleasurable to say, and my absolute favorite word to say is ovoviviparous.
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0: English conductor Richard Hickox helps the City of London Sinfonia infuse this work with a real English essence, although it really doesn't need much help because it is, after all, an English suite by English composer Hubert Parry.

The Dvorak Chamber Orchestra, uplifting violinist Shizuka Ishikawa, Libor Peshek conducting. 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
2: Well, I'm interested in the word proctor. I work as a proctor, and I prefer to call myself an exam administrator. I don't like the word proctor. I don't know where it comes from. Everybody seems to know what it means.
3: Well, John, you'll be relieved to know that proctor and proctologist have nothing to do with each other.
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5: I'm Windsor Johnston with these headlines. President Trump is back in Washington after wrapping up talks in China with President Xi Jinping. The two leaders discussed trade, Taiwan, and tensions in the Middle East, including concerns over Iran and the Strait of Hormuz. The White House says Trump and Xi agreed Iran cannot be allowed to develop a nuclear weapon. Both leaders also stressed the importance of keeping global shipping lanes open. The FAA is reviewing safety concerns surrounding President Trump's proposed ceremonial arch near Arlington National Cemetery and Reagan National Airport. Aviation officials are examining whether the structure could interfere with flight paths. I'm Windsor Johnston, NPR News in Washington.

0: 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I'm Alyssa Nadworny.
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1: From NPR News in Washington, D.C., this is Weekend Edition. I'm Alyssa Nadworny. This hour, stagnant wages, high prices, how a sticky economy is making American workers feel stuck. Plus, the latest on Cuba, where oil has run out, causing massive blackouts across the country. And a new musical tells the story of a street fight in Britain, one that helped defeat fascism 90 years ago.
2: We said, "They shall not pass," they were shouting, "They shall not pass."

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6: I'm Windsor Johnston with these headlines. President Trump says U.S. and Nigerian forces have killed the second-in-command of ISIS during what he called a major counterterrorism operation in Africa. Military officials say the strike targeted one of the group's top leaders. Israel says it's killed the leader of Hamas's military wing. He was one of the main architects of the October 7th attack on Israel that left nearly 1,200 people dead. The 151st running of the Preakness Stakes takes place today at Laurel Park in Maryland, while Pimlico Racecourse undergoes reconstruction. There's no clear favorite heading into the race, with several horses opening at similar odds. I'm Windsor Johnston, NPR News in Washington.

0: This is Weekend Edition from NPR News. I'm Alyssa Nadworny. Thank you so much for listening. Scott Simon will return next week.
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0: 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Doug Berman, benevolent overlord. Philip Gotica writes our limericks. Our public address announcer is Paul Friedman. Our ops manager is Jasira Vardak. 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BJ Lederman composed our theme. Our program is produced by Jennifer Mills, Miles Dornbos, and Lillian King. Special thanks to Blythe Robertson and Monica Hickey. Peter Gwynn is our dog whisperer. Emmer Choi is our vibe curator. Technical direction is from Lorna White. Our CFO is Colin Miller. Our production manager is Robert Newhouse. Our senior producer is Ian Chillog, and the executive producer of Wait, Wait, Don't Tell Me is Michael Danforth. Now, panel, what time-wasting activity will next become a TV show? Faith Saley.
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0: Tom Baudet.
2: 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Celebrities will be forced to look at the comments that follow pictures of them on the internet while we watch.
0: Joyelle Nicole Johnson.
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0: Thank you, Bill Curtis. Thanks also to Faith Saley, Tom Baudet, Joyelle Nicole Johnson. Thanks to our fabulous audience here at the Studebaker Theater in downtown Chicago, Illinois. Thanks to all of you for listening, wherever you might be in this bright, wide world. I'm Peter Sagal. We'll see you next week. This is NPR.
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0: 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I'm Jim DeRogatis.
1: And I'm Greg Kot. The Violent Femmes put out their self-titled debut album in 1983. In the decades since, singer Gordon Gano has been praised for his painfully accurate depiction of American adolescence.
2: He wasn't trying to capture teen angst. He was actually a teenager. He was just writing straight from the heart. For him, the frustrations resonate throughout life.
0: We have author Nick Brown with us for a classic album dissection of the Violent Femmes' debut.
1: That's coming up on Sound Opinions.
3: Live from NPR News in Washington, I'm Nora Rahm. President Trump has announced that U.S. and Nigerian special forces conducted an operation that killed the second-in-command of ISIS. NPR's Jewel Bright reports the commander was captured in Africa, where attacks by ISIS-affiliated groups have surged in recent years.
4: President Trump said in a social media post that Abu Bilal al-Manuki was eliminated by U.S. and Nigerian forces after intelligence sources found him hiding in Africa. U.S. officials have not disclosed specific details about the operation. Trump thanked Nigeria in his post for joining the U.S.-led operation. This operation comes 5 months after U.S. forces carried out airstrikes targeting ISIS targets in northwest Nigeria. Since then, Nigeria and the U.S. have stepped up military cooperation, and more than 200 U.S. soldiers have been deployed to Nigeria to help train and support the Nigerian military

0: their fight against insurgents. Jewel Bright, NPR News Lagos.
1: The Israeli military says a commander of the military wing of Hamas was killed in an Israeli airstrike yesterday. Is'al-Din al-Haddad was among those who planned the October 7th attack on Israel that triggered the war in Gaza. Gaza has seen almost daily Israeli fire, despite a fragile ceasefire between Israel and Hamas. The biggest commuter rail service in the country is on strike this morning. 3,500 Long Island rail workers walked off the job in New York. Bruce Kahnweiser reports the labor dispute has been going on for years.
2: Negotiations between New York City's Metropolitan Transportation Authority and the five unions representing the Long Island Railroad workers have dragged on for 3 years. The LIRR transports well over 250,000 commuters a day during the work week, and ridership on weekends has also gone up in recent years. Salary raises and health care contributions are key issues separating the two sides.
1: Bruce Kahnweiser reporting. President Trump's immigration policies, including travel bans, have created serious concerns among soccer fans and economists who say they'll hurt this year's FIFA World Cup. But Trump seems to be relaxing some restrictions. NPR's Sergio Martinez Beltran reports.
3: One of the biggest barriers for soccer fans is a visa bond program implemented by the Trump administration. Nationals of 50 countries will have to pay up to $15,000 that would be refunded when the person departs the U.S. This week, though, the Trump administration said the bond will be waived for those who have already purchased a FIFA World Cup ticket, but that might be too late. Buying a plane ticket this close to the date can be expensive, especially because of rising jet fuel prices. And those who want to visit and be with friends and families at a watch party outside of a game and do not have a ticket will still have to pay the bond. Sergio Martinez Beltran, NPR News, Austin, Texas.
1: This is NPR News in Washington. Protests are being held in cities across the country today in support of voting rights. Several Republican-led states in the South have been attempting to redraw congressional maps after the Supreme Court further restricted challenges to map lines based on racial discrimination. Streets are closed and security is tight in central London today, where rival demonstrations are taking place. Vicky Barker reports.
4: The far-right activist and Christian nationalist known as Tommy Robinson has called his followers to this, his second self-described Unite the Kingdom march and rally. Across town, pro-Palestinian and anti-racism groups have joined forces for a march and rally marking the anniversary of the Nakba, the dispossession of Palestinians during the formation of Israel in 1948. Keeping the two groups apart, more than 4,000 extra police officers using live facial recognition technology for the first time. Following a series of attacks on Jews in Britain, the police also said they'll monitor banners, slogans, and platform speeches for possible violations of hate crime laws. For NPR News, I'm Vicky Barker in London.
1: The grand final of the Eurovision Song Contest takes place tonight in Vienna, Austria. The celebration of pop music is now in its 70th year. Organizers say it's the world's biggest music show. The more people watch, then they watch the Super Bowl. Viewers can vote on the 25 finalist songs by phone, text message, or online. I'm Nora Rahm, NPR News in Washington.
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9: 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This week, we're doing a classic album dissection of the Violent Femmes' debut album.
10: You know, Greg, we last referenced the Violent Femmes when we did an episode on busking, episode 1016 in May 2025, and that's appropriate because these guys, this trio, got their start busking on the streets of Milwaukee, our neighbor, after you graduated from Marquette University, not long, a few years later, right?
11: Right. Bunch of friends still living in Milwaukee at the time for my time at Marquette, and they hit me to the Violent Femmes. They said, you have got to check this band out. This is before that debut album came out. And we have always loved that debut self-titled album that came out in 1983. But there's someone who has even better insights into this record than you and I, Jim. That's because he just finished writing a book on this album for the 33 and a third series. His name is Nick Brown, and he was able to conduct new interviews with all three members of the Violent Femmes.
10: Yeah, Nick went deep, and we're fortunate to have him to share his insights as we all revel in the glories of this band and that album. Nick, you've been a fan of the Violent Femmes for decades, but you were a bit younger than us when you first encountered them, right?
12: I mean, I remember distinctly 11 years old after school at Doug Starr's house and hearing the sound from his, I didn't know it at the time, it was his older sister's bedroom. And I was just like, you know, like a preteen moth drawn to the flame. I remember going down the hallway and looking in the room and just asking, you know, like, what is this? And it, you know, it didn't hurt that his sister was older and beautiful,
10: right,
12: and blonde,
10: right,
12: and listening to this record on a boombox, and she just said, it's the Violent Femmes.
13: Tell your mind I'm stuck on this lovely girl.
12: And I'm not the only one who remembers the first time I heard the band, you know? I mean, everyone seems to remember the first time that they heard this record. I heard from so many people about those, you know, when they imprinted on the album. But yeah, for me, I was 11 years old, 1988.
11: Yeah, it did seem like one of those records that hit a particular generation. Really, you know, it was just a statement about their lives as they were between adolescence and adulthood. And I think Gordon Gano captured that perfectly on this record in a very explicit way, we should point out. It's sort of an unfiltered look at somebody's consciousness of that age. And I think that's why it spoke to so many people during that era, right, Nick? I think that's why people connected with it.
12: Well, yeah, and I think why they still connect to it. You know, Gordon said to me at one point that a friend of his had likened it, like when they first heard the record, I think they said, you know, it's like I'm listening to your diaries, you know? And there's something to that where, like, he's so vulnerable in what he's singing about. It is sort of shocking in a way to think, yeah, I can't believe this guy is saying all this out loud, you know? But, you know, something that comes with that is also the sort of universal feeling that he's tapping into that, you know, those of us listening to it thought, I've thought that exact same thing. I can't believe he's putting it in words. And, you know, he wrote a lot of these songs when he was really young, too. And it's incredible.
10: High school. He was in high school, right?
12: That's right. Yeah. And he's like, you know, it takes a lot of confidence. And also, you know, he's being vulnerable while being confident in making this statement. It was a unique voice to hear back then and now. You know, the writing holds up. It pops. It's sharp. And it, you know, it's evocative.
10: Well, everybody has been 13. Everybody alive today has been 13 or soon will be. And, you know, capturing, I got one of the nice things about doing these classic album shows on occasion, Nick, is Greg and I get to listen nonstop, you know, for a week or two to a record that, I mean, we're always listening to new music, right? And I remember when this record imprinted on me, you know, it was playing in Pier Platters in Hoboken, and there it was, that cover image, which you go into, was so striking of the little girl peering into the window. Nick's holding up the cover. And I think I bought it, you know, the same $30 spending spree with Murmur by R.E.M. And, you know, but this, it struck me anew. This is the randiest album in rock history. Randy, you could use many other words there.
12: Sure.
10: Like, man, Gordon was just, and you know, when I first saw them at Maxwell's in Hoboken, you know, we didn't know about their sexuality. We had no idea who they were. I had gay best friends who thought this was perfectly speaking to their experience of being young and sexually frustrated. I had straight friends. I was straight. You know, no matter who you were or who you were lusting after, Gordon was singing for you.
12: Absolutely. And, you know, they face what can be a weird professional burden of making an indelible artistic statement when you're young and then carrying that statement with you, you know, for the rest of your career. And it was interesting to hear them talk, and Gordon specifically, about singing songs that a lot of people ascribe to teen angst, right? And Gordon's point is, you know, that first of all, that he wasn't trying to capture teen angst. He was actually a teenager. He was just writing straight from the heart.
10: Yeah.
12: But that, you know, for him, the frustrations that he's writing about resonate throughout life. You know, he says, does sexual frustration not exist for, you know, people throughout life, for middle age? And, you know, it's interesting that they really do seem to connect with the music nightly, you know, in a way that keeps it alive. That, you know, there's a lot of improvisation as well, so musically it stays alive. But lyrically, Gordon feels very connected to the material still in a way that isn't a sort of a time traveling back to when he was 15.
10: I was very moved by that quote about middle age, because he is now, you know, he's like a year older than me. And they do hold up these songs extraordinarily well, mm-hmm. you know.
11: Well, the fact that it connected to subsequent generations, I mean,
10: yeah.
11: Nick, you point this out in the book. I think the figure you quote is 7 million copies sold. You know, and it came out initially on a little indie label. It was distributed by Warner Brothers, but Slash was a West Coast punk label that traditionally did records in the 10,000s. And suddenly they have this record that over time has become hugely successful. So a lot of people do connect with it, even as adults. And as you point out, you know, when an adult listens to this record now, they are reminded of, you know, how they all felt at some point, and maybe still feel that same way.
10: Also, you make the cogent observation that people who discovered it last year think that it just came out.
12: Yeah.
10: And that's a true test of time.
12: Yeah. You know, the way the album is recorded is, in a way, timeless, right? Because of the mostly acoustic instrumentation, the mostly live takes. It could have been recorded in 1950, in 1982, in 1990. It could have been recorded last year. And so it does have, especially production-wise, you know, just a style that does sort of, you know, place it outside of a specific time imprint, which I think, you know, it adds to that.
10: No, and you said, you note that the goal was sort of like, you know, we're going to use like the same equipment, the same approach that they would have used at Sun Studio.
12: Yeah. Yeah, exactly.
11: Or on the street corner that they were that they played on in Milwaukee, which is how I found out about it. I went to college at Marquette, and you know, I had a bunch of friends in Milwaukee after I'd graduated, and we kept in touch. And one of my friends called me up and said, "You're gonna need to hear this band," and it was the Violent Femmes, and we just couldn't stop talking about it. You know, I got a copy of the record somehow ahead of time, and that's all we could talk about for weeks, you know, because we were all big Lou Reed fans, Jonathan Richman. It was right in that pocket. But you're right, the production values were very stripped down. And it needs to be pointed out, besides Gordon Gano's amazing songwriting, Brian Ritchie and Victor DiLorenzo are just, they are truly one of a kind on their instruments as well. So the sound itself didn't sound like anything in that era, and it still doesn't sound anything quite like anything now, you know?
10: You do an excellent job, Nick, and you're a musician. Well, not a musician. Like me, you're a drummer. Yeah. Tell us. Now, so Gordon's playing acoustic guitar often, but occasionally electric. Tell mm-hmm. us about what Victor and Brian were playing.
12: Right. So, you know, first of all, a lot of people, when you hear the record, you can tell that it sounds maybe a little bit different than another, you know, popular music band. But I think you know, even if I am to tell you what instruments they're playing, it can still be hard to capture it unless you see it in real life. But we'll start with the drums, which are, I used plural there, although I'm not sure I should, because it's really, Victor's playing a snare drum.
10: Yeah.
12: And then along with that is what he calls a transiphone, which is an invented instrument that Victor made up. It's a metal, what he calls a metal bushel basket, just a metal tub placed over a one-headed floor tom on a stand. And he has the transiphone to his right. He's got the snare drum in front of him. He's got one 9-inch no-name yeah. cymbal, yeah. which is not a size cymbal anyone uses in any band we really want to listen to.
10: No. Well, Stuart Copeland always had one among his arsenal.
12: Okay, with the so police. He gets a pass.
10: Yeah, yeah.
12: And Victor plays that setup with brushes,
10: yeah.
12: which is and standing up in the front of the stage between the other two band members. So, brushes traditionally are used, you think of them in jazz ballads or in country, but in popular music at the time, nobody was using brushes no. in this context.
10: You've played with brushes, right? I mean, anybody sure. who plays, right? You know, I mean, I've never made it through one song without destroying those things. You know, they're meant to be played, you know, jazzy,
12: yeah.
10: right?
12: Yeah.
10: You know, as I was really curious, and you had admirable restraint for not. How many tubs did Victor go through, and how many pairs of brushes?
12: Okay, so I don't know the answer about the tub. I think the tub might have survived, but he went through
10: a lot of brushes. I'm dubious because, you know, when Bob Burt was playing with Pussy Galore, he played a gas tank with a hammer in lieu of a mounted tom. And he'd have to go to the junkyard and get a new gas tank every couple of weeks because, you know, you just beat the thing to crap.
12: Where were you when I was writing my book, Jim? I should have asked Victor about this.
10: If Modern Drummer was still at its height, we could write about, you know, the challenges of keeping your junkyard drum set together.
12: But, you know, he did have to switch. He played Regal Tip brushes, which come with a very rubbery handle. Mm-hmm. And he eventually switched away from that model because they were tearing his hands up too much.
10: Yeah, yeah.
12: So the brushes, you know, it was an intense thing for him.
11: But think how opposite that sound was from what everything, you know, this is the era of the gated drum sound.
10: Yeah,
12: right? Absolutely.
11: And the drums on rock records, mainstream rock records, sounded so artificially loud. Like a human being's not playing that. It didn't sound organic at all. And then you listen to Victor DiLorenzo, and he's doing more with three puny little instruments than most of these other guys could, you know, imagine doing. So I think that makes it, you know, to this day, it still astonishes me how great the drums are and how much variety he worked into the rhythmic palette underneath those songs. You know,
10: and I saw him play traditional drum set when he sat in once with Plastic Land,
11: yeah.
10: a great Milwaukee psychedelic rock band. You know, Victor was a great drummer, period.
12: Yep.
10: But to be a great drummer on that intentionally minimalist set, yeah.
11: Well, we got to talk about Brian Ritchie, too.
10: Yes.
12: So Brian Ritchie, who's an incredible musician, as is Victor, but Brian was playing acoustic bass guitar, which in my experience, when I tell people that, they envision an upright bass, like what you'd see in a jazz combo. And that's not what Brian plays. He plays an acoustic bass guitar, which is more akin to what you see in a mariachi band. Mm-hmm. And, you know, he had a sort of proof of concept with his first acoustic guitar, which he got when he was 13. He put bass strings on it. And he and Victor at the time were busking a lot as a sort of rhythm section for hire in town, playing with a guy named Doorway Dave, a hobo who literally like traveled in and out of town. And he eventually upgraded to his Ernie Ball Earthwood acoustic bass guitar. But, you know, the thing about Brian and Victor is they understood something that wasn't going on a lot at the time and still isn't, which is using space and dynamics to actually make music more exciting.
10: Mm-hmm.
12: And so with that space that Victor opens up with the minimalist drumming, it allows that acoustic bass guitar to sound incredible. It's so powerful.
10: Mm-hmm.
12: And, you know, Brian's chops are amazing. Gordon was a sort of a rudimentary player when he first met up with him. And so by default, you know, my friend Shannon always says this album is all lead bass
10: yeah.
12: because,
10: yeah.
12: you know, it made room for Brian to be the one to make melodic statements on the acoustic bass guitar. And that is not a setup,
10: yeah,
12: especially with brushes behind you that we see in popular music.
10: You know, I want to take you through some of the songs individually. But before we do that, one of the things that strikes me, you know, having seen them, you know, tour behind this album and then times after that, and you know, I think I'd probably stop buying Violent Femmes records about album number 3 or 4, you know, but Gordon Gano, in this age of brand building and everybody is forever putting everything TMI about themselves, that it's impossible to find out much about who he was. You know, Baptist preacher's son, you know, still apparently, you know, in the Christian faith, you know, and they've done some gospel inflected stuff, but you know, you can't even find out, is he married, where does he live, who is this guy? You know, there's no internet self-promotion at all. You know, he remains a mystery, and to be able to do that in 2026 is quite a trick, don't you think, Nick?
12: Oh, absolutely. And you know, he comes by it honestly in a way that I don't think he's trying to stay removed to cultivate, you know, his persona. I didn't get into it with him a lot about why he does stay a little bit more out of the spotlight. But if you think about it, he became famous for bearing his soul at 15, 16, 17, you know, 18-year-old. And that's got to be a weird thing to carry with you for the rest of your life. And guys like me know every word that you were singing back then.
10: And you were so honest in the lyrics. Yeah.
12: Yeah. And, you know, he does maintain a remove. And yet at the same time, he's perfectly normal. He's totally sane, super smart, super literate. You know, he doesn't seem like a, you know, wild artistic recluse when you know, when you finally get him on the phone or meet up and start talking.
10: I was surprised at how frank and forthcoming he was to you. I mean, in my head, you know, Victor and Brian were very approachable. I think I'd say hi to them when I'd run into them at clubs. But, you know, Gordon was like, it was like Jonathan Richman, you know, unless you've got something profound and or you want to risk being let down, you weren't going to go up and start a conversation with him. You know, I don't know why. It just, he just seemed too special for me to talk to. And yet he told, you know, and but one of the things he says to you most often is, I really don't know what that song is about. What did it mean to you, Nick?
12: Oh, my God. I was not ready for that turn when I started talking to him, when he was actually parsing song lyrics, his own lyrics with me, asking me what I thought he'd said. But, you know, I mean, it comes back to his writing. You know, he's very open. He's, you know, it's very real with him. Mm-hmm. The songwriting and the conversation about art. And when you listen to his songs and when you talk to him deeply about art, it's unlike other conversations or songs that you hear. Because for whatever reason, and clearly he's been like this since he was young, he's unafraid to say what he's thinking, you know? Yeah. And that makes it potent. It can make songs and points in conversations uncomfortable, but that's also sort of why we're interested.
14: I'm so lonely.
11: When we return, we'll go track by track through the debut album from the Violent Femmes. That's in a minute on Sound Opinions.
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10: Welcome back to Sound Opinions. I'm Jim DeRogatis. My partner is Greg Kot. This week, we're doing a classic album dissection of the Violent Femmes' debut with author Nick Brown. We're about to go through each track on the album.
11: The songwriting in terms of the lyrics, I always thought were so clever because I think one of the things that makes the record stand out to me is the hooks are so oddball. And, you know, the most famous line on that, on the record, you know, where he sort of breaks down the fourth wall and talks to the listener, you know?
10: Mm-hmm.
11: I hope you know
18: that this will go down on your permanent
11: He talks
18: record.
11: About it in your book as sort of a throwaway line, but everybody loves that line.
10: Well, and you know, I forget what eight was for.
11: Because everybody heard that line in school at some point,
10: yeah,
11: right?
10: Yeah.
11: The words in added up, I think he almost summarizes what he's up to. Words hypnotize. Words make a mouth exercise. Words all fail the magic prize. Now, what does that mean exactly? But he's just kind of like, he's going with the flow. It's this stream of consciousness thing coupled with this incredible vulnerability that you were talking about. So it's a really fascinating approach to lyrics, and they're very explicit in some parts, and there's other parts where you go, what the hell is he talking about? I think that's what makes it so intriguing to people. You could keep listening to these songs and getting new stuff out of them.
10: Let's take these songs one by one, Nick, since Greg brought up Add It Up. So you're the fan, knows these songs inside out. But you got to go deep with each three of the band members. What did you learn about Add It Up?

0: which is the fourth song on the record. This is the song for me that I was terrified to play at full volume in my bedroom when I was a teenager. Right? Mm-hmm. I had Misfits albums, Dead Milkmen, Suicidal Tendencies, you know, whatever. My parents, they didn't care. They probably wouldn't have cared if they'd heard Add It Up. But when he starts describing his, you know, sexual frustration in this song, I felt like it was so dangerous. And the reason that I thought about it was that it felt like he was describing what I was thinking, right? Mm-hmm. And what so many people mm-hmm. were thinking. And that's why it felt dangerous. And also, I think, why this song and a lot of the album felt so alive, you know? But the opening of this song goes through a three-step sequence of questions about a young man's sexual frustration. And by the third step, that's when the volume was coming all the way down for me in my bedroom.
1: You know, I'd forgotten about that. You hear it a million times, but you forget. It's like, and this was played on college radio all the time, you know, and it's like, what did they do about that third verse?
0: Yeah, I don't know. That's a great question. But, you know, as with like so many of the tracks on this album, it seems like this song has like multiple different lives from verse to verse, even. Right.
1: Yeah.
0: And there's the bridge to this song where he's got, where Gordon sings sort of a type of, it's not a rap, but it's rap-like sequence of words where, you know, the mo my mum
1: right,
0: line,
1: right.
0: which he says was probably inspired by Blondie, although he was thinking about the Surfin' Bird.
1: Yeah,
0: the 1963
1: yeah, the
0: song
1: man.
0: From the Trash
1: yeah,
0: Man. Right.
1: And that's Blondie with Fab Five Freddy. You
0: yeah,
1: know,
0: exactly.
1: As close to
0: exactly.
1: rap so, as the white boys got at that mm. point.
0: Right, so these are his rap influences. I don't think he was thinking of it as rap at the time, but...

0: house for hours.
1: Gosh, he told me the hilarious story about one of the first reviews that came out of the album cited this song and said that in this song, Gordon Gano writes about smoking pot with his mother.
2: Right.
1: Because this has this song where he's saying, "Mo my mama." Yeah. And in the lyrics, it's spelled like M-O-M-M-A. And later, Brian Ritchie pointed out, man, when you're talking about mama, like in a blues thing or a Bob Dylan thing, you don't spell it like mom with an O.
2: Right.
1: Or it's an O. Yeah, I think you're right. But, man, yeah, what a song. This one, you know, and this, I feel like, captures that real potent thing that, you know, so many people talk about with the teen angst, right?
2: Right.
1: But I think I'll take Gordon's point in that it's not teen angst. It's
2: universal.
1: It's angst around the human condition.
2: Right.
3: Yeah.
2: You know, so you obviously start with Blister in the Sun. The album starts with Blister in the Sun. You're very eloquent talking about it. I didn't know. I don't do the sports, right? But this is apparently now a sports anthem because of the... You know,
3: yes.
2: Those two flams, slightly off time, and
3: yeah,
2: the whole stadium.
3: DiLorenzo,
2: the whole stadium will do that.
3: DiLorenzo playing call and response on the drums.
1: That's right.
2: Yeah,
3: with bass guitar, right at the start of the song.
2: Yeah,
3: it is in sports stadiums. It seems like one of those. It's like the Seven Nation Army.
2: Yeah.
3: Song.
1: That's
3: you know the riff. Yeah. You know those are the things that get people roused up in sporting events.
2: My silly punk band played in Dixon, Illinois, of all places, last week with a duo from Southern Illinois called the X-Bombers, trans front person and their wife on drums, and they covered Blister in the Sun. And in introducing it, they said, you know, no matter how bad a day you had, no matter what's going on in your life, if you just clap along in the place where you'll know when we get to, they didn't say what they were going to play
3: yeah,
2: yet,
3: right.
2: You know, your day's going to be better. And that's absolutely true, right, Nick?
1: Yeah. You know, I mean, that opening phrase, the melodic phrase that opens that song, but the double 16th note snare, you know, response is, as you pointed out, ubiquitous in sporting stadiums. And, you know, what the guys in the band, the point they make about that phrase is that they describe it as a fanfare. And when you isolate it, it does have this universal sort of call and response thing
2: mm-hmm.
1: that, of course, to us, when we would hear it in a sports stadium, blows our minds because we think,
2: what's
1: is this
2: doing
1: a violent
2: here?
1: Fan?
2: Yeah.
1: And they're just, you know, people who have no idea what it is responding with the clapping.
2: Well, but, you know, you are an academic as well as a novelist, Nick. There is a great academic treatise to be written about sports anthems without realizing the weirdness of the right. Because, you know, I mean, the whole stadium is going, we will rock you. And I'm thinking, did you know who Freddie Mercury was?
1: Totally. Yeah.
2: The band he named Queen, right? Okay. All right. But the mind blown part for me in your analysis of Blister in the Sun is Gaynor might have been singing I Blister in the Sun. And I've
1: That's
2: heard
1: right.
2: my whole life, you know, let me go on like a blister in the sun.
3: Mm-hmm.
2: And he wasn't going to commit. You couldn't nail him down. And he says he sings it differently every night.
3: Mm-hmm.
1: So, right. So we all think of the phrase as a blister in the sun. But Gordon says he has this strange condition that he says he needs to see a physician about where he mixes up the vowels A and I. They're essentially synonymous in his head. And so he can't remember if he wrote the song like I blister in the sun or like a blister in the sun. And yeah, when I was writing the book, he asked me, what do you think it is?
3: Yeah.
1: Which I was not ready for. And, you know, we sort of went through a couple iterations. And when I was writing the book, you know, he said, well, I think my idea was a blister in the sun. And he said, you know, I'd have to find my journal and see how I originally wrote it. And I made an interesting discovery just this morning when I pulled out the 40th anniversary vinyl reissue of this album, on which Gordon has handwritten all of the lyrics for the album sleeve. And this is not from his original journal, but I'm assuming he wrote this just a few years ago. And in this, he wrote, like, I blister in the sun.
0: Mm-hmm. Let me go.
2: But he did have a good explanation for big hands. Big hands, I know you're the one. And I guess I've pondered that for 40 years now.
3: Mm-hmm.
1: Yeah, yeah.
2: You've solved the mystery.
1: Yeah, he's endeavoring to avoid cliche. And he was, you know, imagining ways in which writers write about a love interest, you know, that they're blonde hair, blue eyes, that they're, you know, dainty, small is often, you know, something about being beautiful. And he said he wanted to counteract that. So his physical attribute was big hands.
2: Yeah, no, no sweet smile, no chubby cheek. You know, I love your blue eyes. I love your big hands.
1: It's so great. Yeah. I mean, that's another reason why these songs stick with us, because, they, you know, he's writing lines that we haven't heard and yet still make sense to us.
3: Yeah. Well, you know, and we need to talk about, we'd alluded to this earlier with Kiss Off, the breaking of the fourth wall with the, you know, this is going to go down in your permanent record.
2: Yeah.
3: And then, you know, the bridge is just brilliant with the count off. That's another part of the song that people just can't get enough of, including the brilliance of leaving off, forgetting number 8 in the middle of the song,
2: right? I forget what number 8 was for.
3: Yeah.

0: That whole stream of consciousness, you know, I guess what I'm asking, Nick, is that it seems so spontaneous the way he sings it. Like, you know, he's just making it up on the spot. So how much, you know, forethought goes into this? How much, you know, demoing and rewriting and, what is the actual process of getting to the point where you can sing a series of lines like that?
1: Right. So vocally on the album, everything was exactly planned the way it happens. There was no vocal improvisation, or that's what Gordon says. And it, there's a lot of actual instrumental improvisation, but it's all a product of the Femmes coming up and not being able to get gigs, essentially, because they were so weird. Mm-hmm. They could not engender a lot of support in the Milwaukee scene. And so they did, as you guys mentioned, just years of busking. And it really honed their approach with how they were interacting with the audience and how they were interacting with with each other and how to make songs, you know, pop in, you know, one of the least forgiving stages possible, which is a sidewalk or, you know, a corner. So it was just tons of playing before they went into the studio. And so once they went into the studio, the tracks aren't live exactly, but, you know, there's a way you could argue it's sort of a live recording because they recorded them so quickly and it was just a mirror of what they were doing live.
2: Mm-hmm. Yeah. Well, tell us about that studio. You know, Lake Geneva, Wisconsin is the lamest Midwestern town I think I've ever visited, right? It's, you know, essentially a resort lake town.
0: Well, it's a
2: right?
0: tourist town. I mean, they hate, because all the Illinois people come there and buy houses and live there, and they hate that, you know, aspect of it. And but yeah, it's, you know, it is a resort town.
2: It's a horrible place.
0: A Midwestern
2: did you get to
0: town.
2: Go there, Nick?
1: Maybe some listeners take for granted that everybody has a home studio these days. Mm-hmm. But in 1982, that was not the case right. when they recorded this album. And they had a local composer and arranger, Mark Van Hecke, who had produced demos for them, which are great. And they wanted to go into an actual studio and record. And that was really the one option. You know, Mark knew, well, there was this studio in Lake Geneva. And so that's how they ended up picking this place. But that doesn't capture any of the incredible story behind the actual location, which was that this studio was in the lounge of the Playboy Club in Lake Geneva, Wisconsin, which the Playboy Club had closed and gone out of business before the guys went into the studio there.
2: Right.
1: So the studio was still operating, I think in hopes of them generating some sort of money. What they didn't realize is that the studio was in receivership. Hmm. So they would come in one day and say, hey, where's that compression rack that we used, you know, last night? Because it would be gone.
2: Right.
1: And so they were selling gear out of the studio as the guys were, you know, trying to track this. And of course, they didn't have a lot of money. And they struck a deal with the studio where if you recorded an 8-track, the hourly rate was less than if you recorded a 24-track. But the studio only had 24-track tape machines, and so it was the most ridiculous setup that they agreed to only use 8 tracks on the 24-track tape to save money. And, you know, it worked. Yeah, it
2: 70,
1: all came together.
2: 70 shag carpeting, you know, the smells that studio. I've been in studios like that, you know, that somehow yeah. time stopped in 1977. And, yep. And yet, they end the record with a big production number.
1: Yeah, yeah. Well, you know, there are two big production numbers really at the end of the record. Both Gone Daddy Gone and Good Feeling are the two tracks where they expand beyond 8 tracks and use overdubs. Mm-hmm, mm-hmm. And so Gone Daddy Gone, they always envisioned as the big production number because it had developed organically with a xylophone solo on it. Mm. And they don't have a fourth xylophone player, so they right. knew they were going to have to
2: overdub.

0: on a record as simple as this, having an overdub of xylophone, tambourine, and bass drum makes it the big production number.
1: Yeah.
0: Also on Good Feeling, the final track, that has overdubs as well. Of Gordon plays a violin solo, and Mark Van Hecke, the producer, plays a beautiful piano part on it. I mean, to say those are big production numbers is a stretch, but they have overdubs.
2: Well, and it certainly was the only xylophone solo I heard in 1983. I mean, it's like, you know, well, on a rock record.
1: It's such a traditional, in some ways, 50s Sun Studio kind of rockabilly tune. And then comes in this weird, you know, avant jazz xylophone solo.
2: Yeah, yeah. You're in the middle of a modern jazz quartet record.
1: Yeah,
2: right?
1: What are they doing?
2: Milt Jackson.
1: Yeah.
0: And that solo is so catchy and so great.
2: It is.
0: You know, I play air xylophone to that solo every time it comes on. But the way, I love the story behind the way it developed, which was, you know, when they were busking, they discovered that they didn't make as much money when Victor DeLorenzo, their drummer, was with them. He was a little bit older and a little bit more put together looking.
1: Yeah.
0: And so when it was just Gordon and Brian, I think they looked a little more destitute and they got more tips. And so there was a day that Gordon and Brian went out to busk by themselves and in hopes of making more money. And Brian had found a xylophone on the side of the street and brought it and worked up this part. And, you know, Brian will say it's probably, you know, one of the most prominent mallet, you know, parts in popular music. He was inspired a lot by the mallet work that the Stones did.
1: Yeah, Brian Jones.
2: Brian Jones could pick up an instrument and make music on it, right?
1: Sitar,
2: Brian,
1: no problem.
2: Was that guy.
1: Yeah,
2: yeah.
0: That's exactly right.
2: When we return, we'll look at just how different the members of the Violent Femmes were from one another. That's in a minute on Sound Opinions.
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1: Welcome back to Sound Opinions. I'm Jim DeRogatis. My partner is Greg Kot. We're wrapping up our classic album dissection of a record we love, the Violent Femmes' self-titled debut with author Nick Brown.
2: One other thing I think we need to discuss is the fact that these three guys, you know, if you picked a band, you go, these three guys don't belong in the same band.
1: Yeah.
2: They're all like such hugely different people. The personalities don't naturally mesh. Like, you can see the Beatles and you go, I understand how these guys made music together.
1: Yeah.
2: But the Violent Femmes were mismatched personalities who made an incredible musical alchemy, right? I mean,
0: totally. And of course, that's not new for bands, right? That the band becomes more than a sum of its parts. But with the Violent Femmes, it's very interesting because, you know, when they got together, Gordon was literally in high school. Their first gig was playing at his National Honor Society induction ceremony at the high school.
1: And it got him kicked
0: Rufus
1: out.
0: King High School. Yeah, and they got kicked out. Classic. I mean, the whole thing is like a John Hughes, you know, screenplay. But Victor and Brian were both older than Gordon.
1: Mm-hmm.
0: And Gordon's songs are impeccable. And honestly, you know, Jim, as you probably heard last weekend playing that show, you know, his songs work. It really in any setting.
1: Yeah.
0: Bands can try them on, and the craft of the songs means they work. And so I feel like Gordon would have ended up having success as a songwriter in some shape or form. But Victor and Brian were wildly sophisticated, you know? I mean, Victor at the time was acting in an experimental theater group in Milwaukee called Theater X. He'd replaced Willem Dafoe,
1: right,
0: who had gone yeah, on
1: some punter, I mean, named Dafoe. Yeah.
0: Yeah. So literally, so he's involved in experimental theater. You know, Brian is a huge fan of Sun Ra and is deep in jazz. Brian and Victor are both technically really advanced on their instruments. And then they meet this super precocious, you know, young songwriter with great songs. And so I feel like Gordon, I mean, of course he was lucky that he met them, but it really, there's a sophistication to the, you know, the sum of those parts that is really unique.
1: I love the, you had asked Victor if he, you know, felt super exposed playing these, you know, hyper-conscious, angst-ridden, you know, adolescent frustration anthems. And he said, hey, man, I'd been naked on stage with Theater X.
2: Yeah.
1: No, I'm not going to feel exposed doing anything ever.
0: No. Yeah, they were very, very confident on stage. And in one of their first shows, maybe their first show, that they billed themselves as the Violent Femmes, they actually got a group of women to come on stage to sit at the instruments to pretend that they were the Violent Femmes. And then the actual Femmes came out and said, no. And
1: right.
0: So they always had this sort of theatrical element in mind about the show.
1: Well, and that name is key, too, because in 1983, you know, to be embracing the alternate version of sexuality, the many alternate versions, I mean, they didn't look like a rock band, and that still took a lot of guts. Look how long before Husker Du or R.E.M. came out of the closet, you know, and to call yourselves, and Greg, no offense to Milwaukee. I do love Milwaukee dearly. You know, it's not the most enlightened burg in the world. It's not like Chicago. To call yourselves the Violent Femmes and play on the street in Milwaukee.
2: Like all big Midwestern cities, there are pockets of enlightenment.
1: Yes.
2: Culture and people who are, you know, cutting against the grain. The Violent Femmes were part of that crowd, and that's who embraced them early on.
1: Yeah. But in America in 1983, to call yourself Violent Femmes.
2: You know, in the Midwest in general, you know, I love that about them. And at the same time, they were embraced. I mean, the Milwaukee Journal gave them the biggest newspaper in town, right? Gave them a rave review on this record. They definitely embraced it, but it wasn't like, as Vic was saying, they weren't a hugely popular band. The famous story is, of course, that the Pretenders saw them busking and invited them to open a show, and that was probably the first real stage they played on, Nick. I don't know the true lore of that, but does that sound semi-accurate to you, that the Pretenders gig might have been their first one on an actual stage?
0: They had been on a stage before in a few different places, but that was their first show at that you know, level.
2: Yeah.
0: Definitely not a stage like that. And yeah, they, you know, the Pretenders were playing in town, so they knew there was going to be a line of people waiting for tickets. Perfect captive audience. So they sat, you know, they set up
2: right
0: out beside the line of people, and the wife of the guitarist came out and heard them playing and just thought, oh my God, and went back in, got her husband. And that's how they ended up getting on stage. And, you know, people for a long time have talked about that as their breakthrough moment. And it was and it wasn't. It led to nothing tangible professionally. They didn't get more gigs. If anything, just people in town were frustrated with them afterwards. Like, how did these guys get that gig?
1: Yeah, right? We worked so hard. Yeah.
0: Yeah. But it was a real boost of confidence at a time when they needed it most, because Brian and Victor were getting ready to move to Minneapolis.
2: Mm-hmm.
0: And that was right around when they started to think, wait a minute, we should stay in town.
2: Yeah.
0: And we're glad they did.
2: Mm-hmm.
1: So an incredible slow build to get to 7 million albums sold. Did you get a sense, Nick, of, I mean, because that's a music industry that doesn't exist anymore, right?
0: Yeah.
1: And the last heyday of that industry comes in, like, really the alternative rock era. But were these guys set for life because of that?
0: So the management says that streaming And licensing is huge. And it, this record is just going on and on and on. They tour, and when they tour, people come out. Their shows are sold out, and they are crazy. And so they're making a living. Yeah. And I think that, yeah, they're probably set. You know, I don't have real insight into their financial state. But I did ask Gordon at one point when we were talking, I asked him, you know, when they were recording this record, what was your vision of success? You know, like, what did you think was going to happen? And he said, oh, that's easy. There were two things. One, we would either be a success like, Richard Hell and the Voidoids,
2: yeah,
0: and get in a van and drive around to a few punk clubs that we could sell out and make a living, or we'd be playing stadiums. And he said, we had no idea there was anything in between. And then he said, so I guess that means we're rock middle class. And he also said to me at one point, he said, I think we're the most unknown known band.
2: Yeah.
0: And, you know, there's something about that middle ground that, you know, is interesting, but also I think speaks to, Jim, what you were mentioning earlier about Gordon. And, you know, the Violent Femmes have always operated outside of the mainstream. Even at their height of success, they always seemed like they just weren't playing the same game as other acts or the industry. And they've sort of maintained that. But licensing streaming is huge with this record still.
1: So you focused just on the first album. In the years subsequent, there's licensing fights between the guys in the band. They, you know, they get together, they break up, they reunite. You know, Victor moves on. There's all these other albums. You know, Nick, I admire just focusing on this one record, right? But if you had to sum up the afterlife of the Violent Femmes, what would you say about it? Are you as big a fan of other music that they did, or?
0: Oh, I'm a fan. I'm not an authority like I am on the first record, you know. But what I would say about them is integrity of songwriting throughout. You listen to Gordon's most recent songs, and they're good and super interesting and surprising still, you know. And so I think there is a through line of integrity of songwriting and instrumental sophistication still. You know, I mean, you come back to the fact that Brian is obsessed with jazz. You know, I mean, no, I think, you know, nobody loves Sun Ra more than Brian Rich, you know? And like, there's something about that that I think keeps their compass point in an interesting way that is organically sort of like, well, unique, but just sort of true to them. So other records haven't been as big, right? 1991, they had a hit with Why Do Birds Sing? And they had a great song called American Music.
7: I like American music.
0: Baby. Incredible song. You know, what's interesting about their debut album, came out in 1983, but there is a lot of confusion about when that album actually came out. A lot of people thought it came out in the 90s because the build was so slow, right? And, you know, we mentioned that they've sold 7 million copies of this record. In my mind, that means nothing because I'm remembering all of the dubbed blank cassette tapes I saw as a teenager, which, you know, were everywhere. And so because of the, you know, sort of mysterious album cover, the fact that there were a lot of dubbed cassettes and that the build was so slow, a lot of people don't know this record came out in the early 80s, let alone that some of these songs were written in the 70s, right? But, you know, this record never reached the Billboard, you know, Hot 100 or whatever until 1991. And so it sort of peaked. It just touched the bottom at the same time that Why Do Birds Sing came.

0: Well, that concludes our discussion on the Violent Femmes. As always, though, we want to hear from you. Leave us a voice message on our website, soundopinions.org. It was a real pleasure, Greg, to live with that album in depth, prepping for this show. I wonder if our listeners are having that experience, too. But what is on the show next week?
1: Next week, Jim, we're going to talk with Jeffrey Himes, who is an expert on the all things Willie Nelson.
0: Oh, yeah.
1: I mean, a massive catalog. 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

0: 1992. The guitar was sculpted by a pulsar, the crushed corpse of a mighty star. It spins once every 2/3 of a second, emitting a beam of energy that sweeps past Earth on each turn. The pulsar was born when the star exploded as a supernova. The explosion must have been off-center, so it gave the dead core a powerful kick. The pulsar is plowing through clouds of gas and dust at almost 2 million miles per hour. It leaves an expanding wake behind it, like a ship traveling across the ocean. That wake is what we see as the guitar. But there's more to the nebula than meets the eye. X-ray telescopes in space reveal a long, high-speed jet. It's firing away from the tip of the nebula at a right angle to the nebula itself. The jet most likely is powered by the pulsar's magnetic field, which funnels charged particles away from the pulsar. An interesting note from a celestial guitar. We have more skywatching tips and much more about the cosmos in Stardate magazine. Details at stardate.org. I'm Billy Henry.
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Good afternoon and welcome to Barron River Breakdown. I'm Erica Brady, your host for today, and for the next couple of hours I have a special show lined up for you. The artists and the music who have made Western Kentucky one of the points of pilgrimage for those who love American music with roots. I hope you'll stick around and enjoy what I have to play and maybe learn a thing or two. We started off with Pat Kindry and Troy Basil from around the Glasgow area, up in Barron County, with a great version of the old fiddle tune Rocky Road Through Georgia. And we're going to go on with a family group that was based in that area, although they toured quite a bit and did a fair amount of radio as well. The Walker family, they were an important group in the 50s and early 60s, and I got here just in time to meet Nell Walker, who was a wonderful musician and a great character. She lived in Somershade, in, I believe that's Metcalfe County. Here's their version of Old Liberty.

And that's the great Sylvester Weaver with his own composition, as far as we know, Guitar Rag. That's a very early recording. As a matter of fact, it's believed to be the first commercial recording in which solo guitar is featured, and I think it was 1924. At the top of the set, we heard the Walker Family with really terrific rhythm guitar playing there, which I assume was from Nell Walker, who was a very, very interesting guitarist as well as a vocalist, with the tune Liberty. And then we heard Clifford Hayes, who was from Glasgow originally, here with his Louisville Stompers, with a tune called Dance Hall Shuffle. That's from a wonderful compilation called Folks He Sure Do Pull Some Bow, devoted to the black fiddle tradition. And finally, Guitar Rag, later to become much more famous as Steel Guitar Rag, here performed by Sylvester Weaver. Well, that set was primarily, in fact, entirely, instrumental music, and it's been noted by scholars such as Charles Wolfe that Kentucky music is characterized by amazing instrumental virtuosity, but there is also a tremendous tradition of songwriting in Kentucky, and what you could call personalities, stage personalities, personas that were constructed to be funny and rousing and interesting on stage or across the airwaves on radio. And one of the most flamboyant of these characters was Cousin Emmy, who worked with Uncle Bozo Carver and his ensemble, traveling round and about, and was a tremendous presence on radio. Later was picked up by the New Law City Ramblers, excuse me, who really were fascinated both by her singing and her distinctive banjo style. And together, they recorded this version of Bowling Green.

Grandpa Jones, of course, from Niagara, Kentucky, in Western Kentucky, and a great fan of the thumb-style guitar that you heard backing him, but a pretty formidable banjo picker himself, and he picked up a good bit of his style from Cousin Emmy, who started off that set with the New Lost City Ramblers and Bowling Green, a song that she wrote herself. We followed that with Grandpa Jones and his classic old rattler, complete with barking noises, and then heard Eight More Miles to Louisville, which is something of an anthem of our country music Kentuckians. Sam Bush does a great version of it, of course. From Madisonville, Kentucky, Dottie Rambo made a tremendous mark in the area of gospel music. Her influence is still deeply felt. She died a couple of years ago, untimely, in a wreck of her bus in Missouri. But the music lives on, and I would love to see somebody do a good biography of Dottie Rambo. She lived a remarkable life and was a really tremendous talent. One of her songs was picked up by Elvis, and he had a tremendous hit with it, but I like the Rambo's version of If That Isn't Love.

0: John Prine, of course, with his classic Paradise. We started the set with the Rambos, with If That Isn't Love, a Dottie Rambo composition, and followed that with an unusual song for her. Most of her songs were strictly gospel, but this was a song in the classic idiom of tragedies, histories of tragedies, in this case, a coal mining disaster. That's from her collection Stand by the River. And easing on into the topic of coal and Western Kentucky, we followed that with John Prine, who was not from Western Kentucky. His parents were from Muhlenberg County. He grew up outside Chicago. But he would come back every summer, and his memories were certainly vivid of that world. That was a 1973 recording and one of the early and impassioned environmental anthems. And this is Barren River Breakdown, and you're listening on the Public Radio Service of Western Kentucky University.
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0: John Prine, of course, inspired a whole generation of songwriters with his funny, wry, gritty view of American culture, American politics, American history, and the region that he was very attached to here in Kentucky. And there is a group of Kentucky songwriters who certainly have followed nobly in his tradition, influenced by him, but also influenced by their own experiences and their own observations. Chris Knight is one of them whom I most admire. He is a former mine inspector, did some time at Western Kentucky University. I guess I didn't put that quite right, but nevertheless. And he is an exceptionally talented songwriter of a particularly dark and poetic streak. And his observations on life in an economically challenged and deprived region are particularly sharp, I think. This is one of my favorites of his tunes.

I never will forget one time when I was on a little visit down home in Ebenezer, Kentucky. I was talking to an old man that had known me ever since the day I was born and an old friend of the family. He says, "Son, you don't know how lucky you are to have a nice job like you've got and don't have to dig out a living from under these old hills and hollers like me and your pappy used to." When I ask him why he never had left and tried some other kind of work, he says, "No, sir, you just won't do that. If ever you get this old coal dust in your blood, you're just going to be a plain old coal miner as long as you live." He went on to say it's a habit, sort of like chewing tobacco.

Merle Travis with his classic Dark as a Dungeon. You could just about call him the granddaddy of the Coal Songsters. And that was one of his best. We started the set with A Train Not Runnin' from Chris Knight's collection The Jealous Kind. And then we heard from absolute Barren River Breakdown favorite, our hero Pat Haney, who is a fine songwriter and a great singer and all-around terrific guy, with a tune called Won't Be Over No Coal. That happens to be my husband's favorite Pat Haney tune. Mr. Old Scratchy Records himself is very partial to that one. And that's from Wrong Rite of Passage. That beautiful Dobro work on there is, of course, from Dr. Dobro himself, Curtis Birch. Well, as tough as the coal mining life was in western Kentucky, it gave rise to some amazing music. The kind of social organization and the economics of coal mining gave rise to a particular style of guitar that was a kind of combination of popular song repertory and blues as the African-American musicians brought it in with some touch of jazz as well. And in the hands of Mose Rager, who was truly one of the masters and one of the legends of the genre, it becomes something very special. This is a very short clip of his version of the Amos Johnson Rag.

We'll have a little mercy there. That is Steve Rector joined by Jim Hurst with a Jerry Reed tune, Jerry's Breakdown, finishing out a set devoted to just a handful of the enormously talented Kentucky Thumbstyle guitarists, starting off with Mose Rager, who perhaps was the most influential of them all within the group. He had a commercial career for a short time, did a little touring, mostly backing other musicians, but really his heart was in Drakesboro, and he did his time coal mining, but he was a barber, and his place was the place to go and pick. That's the Amos Johnson rag. We don't know a whole lot about Amos Johnson, but he was a black musician in the Muhlenberg County area. We heard Cannonball Rag, which is the anthem of the Thumbstyle Pickers, and that's Merle Travis's version, and a real high standard to meet there. And then we heard a real finger breaker, Blue Smoke. That is a tough one to play, but an exciting one to listen to, from Eddie Pennington with Carrie Black on bass. Dr. Eddie Pennington, who holds an honorary degree from Western Kentucky University. And finished off with Jerry's Breakdown, Steve Rector, who is the maverick of the Muhlenberg County crowd, from his CD called Wanted for Stealing Licks. And he's joined there by International Bluegrass Music Association Guitarist of the Year Award winner, Jim Hurst,

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1: Welcome back to the second hour of Barron River Breakdown. I'm Erica Brady, your host for today, and this program is devoted to the music and the artists that have made Western Kentucky a point of pilgrimage for everyone who loves American music with roots. And you'd have to say that two of the most influential musicians to come out of Western Kentucky would be the Everly Brothers. I think officially Central City claims them. But actually, Don was born not far away in Brownie, Kentucky, in a mining camp. His father, Ike Everly, was a miner and one of the most noted of the Travis-style pickers. He and Merle Travis and Mose Rager were great friends, but from a very early age, the Everly brothers, Don and Phil, showed tremendous talent, and Ike Everly devoted himself to the promotion of their career. And they were tremendously influenced themselves by the music they heard growing up, including that of the brother duets like the Delmore Brothers, Blue Sky Boys, and the music that was played in the parlors and homes and porches of Western Kentucky. At the height of their career, they paid tribute to this tradition with a wonderful album called Songs Our Daddy Taught Us. Looking backward to the parlor songs of the 19th century and other tunes that were current in the Anglo tradition in that part of the state, I particularly love their version of Roving Gambler.

The Everly Brothers with Claudette, a tune penned by Roy Orbison, reminding us that at their peak, the Everly Brothers were regarded as a rockabilly band, a rockabilly group. We think of them fondly, often in terms of their softer, sentimental pop tunes, but they could rock out, and you could hear that on that number. We started with Roving Gambler, which they recorded on the album called Songs Our Daddy Taught Us, and we followed that with their mega hit Bye Bye Love. Well, the Everly Brothers were not the only rockabilly talent to come out of Muhlenberg County. The Rich family was a tremendously gifted group of musicians, Spider Rich, Dave Rich, and Dave Rich was something of a pet of Chet Atkins, who put his money on him as a big hit maker in the rockabilly world. Both literally and figuratively, he put his money into him and produced some really remarkable cuts. Dave Rich's career was not long, but that was because he went over to the gospel side and became a name in that arena. But he had a very distinctive sound, and his recording of Lonely Street, produced by Chet Atkins, anticipated Ray Price's hit with that tune by several years.

Marianne Fisher, one of the great rock and R&B talents, coming out of Western Kentucky, never got the name that I think she really deserved. She is well known as the Marianne who was one of Ray Charles Raylett's and associated with him in many ways. If you watch the biopic Ray, you can get the rest of the story. But a really great, great singer. And before that, we heard Dave Rich with Lonely Street. Well, one of the tremendous talents coming out of Rosine, you thought I was going to say Bill Monroe. But actually, we'll come to Bill Monroe later. I'm talking about Tex Atchison, fiddler who established a distinctive sound with the Prairie Ramblers and backed Patsy Montana on her great country hit, I Want to Be a Cowboy's Sweetheart.

0: Bill Monroe and his Bluegrass Boys. That's the 1950s single version of Uncle Penn, a tribute to Uncle Penn Vandiver, who took care of Bill Monroe as a child and young man, and also was a tremendous influence on him musically. We started the set with I Want to Be a Cowboy's Sweetheart, not on account of Patsy Montana, but on account of her fiddler, Tex Acheson, who, like Bill Monroe, was from Rosine in Ohio County. And just to be sure that that Ohio County influence is in there and understood, we followed that with Jug Rag from the Prairie Ramblers, on a great collection called Rucus Juice and Chitlins. Both Bill Monroe and Tex Acheson, I believe, were strongly influenced by the jug band sound coming out of the river towns in the 20s and 30s. And then we finished up with, we heard Bill Monroe, in fact, with Bluegrass Special, a number that I think demonstrates some of that bluegrass, some of that jug band influence. And I'm always tickled to hear that accordion break toward the end. And then finished off with Uncle Penn. And this is Barren River Breakdown, and you're listening on the Public Radio Service of Western Kentucky University.
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0: Since we got on to Bill Monroe, I can't resist throwing in one more bluegrass classic. And it's one that not only comes out of Bill Monroe's Ohio County experience, but also is named for Jerusalem Ridge, where his boyhood home was and is, and can be visited. Here we go.

The boys from Metcalf County, the Kentucky Headhunters, of course, with a number that proved that power chords, with their weird ambiguity, could fit right well into that haunting old Bill Monroe tune, Walk Softly on This Heart of Mine. Before that, we heard a wonderful version of Jerusalem Ridge, Bill Monroe and some real virtuoso folks who I haven't actually been able to identify, and maybe you all can help me with this, was recorded in 1997 on one of those catch-all anthologies just called Bluegrass 97. But it's a big leap from that 1950s version of Uncle Ben to that version of Jerusalem Ridge. We followed that with a number that was a modest regional hit for Greg Martin's Uncle Wade, High Steppin' Daddy, and then appeared on the Kentucky Headhunters' breakthrough album Pickin' on Nashville in 1989. And a fun number it is. Well, families, of course, loom large in the music of Western Kentucky, and nowhere is that clearer than Sam Bush and what he learned from his father, the late Charlie Bush. There's a nice nod to Charlie Bush on the CD Fly Through the Country from Newgrass Revival, where it's just Courtney Johnson and Sam on this fine old fiddle tune. And Charlie once told me that he thought they took it too slow, but I think it's just right.

Paul Yandel, a great thumb-style picker from far western Kentucky in the Purchase area. Finishing out our last set on Bear River Breakdown today, we started with Tennessee Wagner from Sam Bush and Courtney Johnson, two tremendous talents from the region. And then followed that with a couple of Newgrass Revival tunes, This Heart of Mine and Dancing with the Angels, great tune from one of my favorites, Barron County. That's the name of the CD. And that is all we have time for on Barron River Breakdown today. I hope you enjoyed this casual stroll through some of the tremendous artists and musical styles that have characterized Western Kentucky and made it a real powerhouse of influence in popular music, country music, blues, and many other genres.

0: Je m'endors. I'm falling asleep. People also call it French blues, led by fiddler Michael Doucet and the band Beausoleil. And we are back with more live music from Beausoleil when American Roots returns.
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0: This is American Roots. We're in the middle of a live set with the venerable Cajun folk band Beausoleil. This next tune came from the era before Beausoleil, from the Cajun rock and experimental band Koto. It's a Michael Doucet song. He plays le violon and sings Zydeco Gri-Gri.

0: Thank you very much.
1: David's going to sing this song. Yeah. This is an old Nathan Abshire song called Quit Tableau, about boiling some crabs in Holly Beach. All right, let's go.

0: so much. We will be right back.
1: Chez Seychelles, celebrating 50 years of the Cajun folk band Beausoleil, live at the Acadiana Center for the Arts in Lafayette. Stay tuned for part two next hour. American Roots is produced at Tulane University's School of Liberal Arts. 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

What a sound. It's an old blues song here. We Cajunized.

0: Brûlé et tourné, rolling and tumbling, from an earlier version of the song Muddy Waters made famous, as sung and fiddled by Michael Doucet, David Doucet on acoustic guitar, Chad Viator on lead electric guitar, and the whole Beausoleil big band, about 14 for this show, almost an orchestral sound. We'll be back with them for a final set, Beausoleil on American Roots.
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0: I'm Nick Spitzer. This is American Roots Live, celebrating 50 years of Beausoleil in our final set. Here's a tune with a familiar melody, La Chanson de Cinquante Sous, the 50-cent song from American English folk tradition, played by Beausoleil on American Roots.

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I'm Darius Barati, and that was Morningside by Canadian songwriter Dana Sipos, recorded live from Lost River Cave. You can hear the rushing water from that cave in the background of the music. 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

0: That was Blue Ridge and Lean Times by Dana Sipos. We'll have more from Dana after the break. 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
0: Joining Dana Sipos at her set at Lost River Cave was Benjamin Herman, who performed a song of his own called Thursday, May 1st.

That was Benjamin Herman with the song Thursday, May 1st. We'll now conclude this set with the hauntingly beautiful Night Sky by Dennis Hippos.

0: Night Sky by Denisipos. 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

That was Amethyst Kia performing Hangover Blues and Brand New Shoes from the Pushin' Artist Studio in Bowling Green, Kentucky. I'm Darius Baratti, and you're listening to Lost of Recessions from WKU Public Radio.

0: That was 100 Miles by Amethyst Kia. We'll have more from Amethyst right after the break.
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0: It's Lost of Recessions from WKU Public Radio. I'm Darius Baratti. We'll rejoin Amethyst Kia with the song Darling Corey.

That was Wildebeest, followed by Polly Ann's Hammer, an expansion of the story of the wife of nail driver John Henry. We'll conclude Amethyst Kia's set with the song The Worst.

0: That was Amethyst Kia with The Worst. Not long after this recording, Amethyst would go on to be nominated for a Grammy for her songwriting with the group Our Native Daughters. You can see videos from today's performances at lostriversessions.org. 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I'm Darius Barani. I'll see you in the next one. Have a good time.
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1: Thank you, by gosh, but you're gorgeous. In this gigantic space that we have here. I think I love you. I have a kind of recurring theme in all my records in which I decided some time back that I like taking the most testosterone-filled rock songs and making them into sort of sexy female things. And the more testosterone they were, the better I liked it. And I think this one takes the biscuit.

0: soon.
1: Taking us all the way up, that was vocalist Reggie Watts being featured there along with the beloved groove and soul organ trio Soul Live, recorded live on Mountain Stage in 2006. Watts joined founding members Eric Krasno on guitar, Neil Evans on keys and clavinet, and Alan Evans on drums for a set that also featured members of Soul Live's brother band, Lettuce, trumpeter Rashawn Ross, and Ryan Zoidis on alto sax. Soul Live recently released their first new music since 2010, so we wanted to revisit this performance to help celebrate. We'd like to say a special hello to you right now if you're joining us over WAMC Northeast Public Radio. And hello to our friends listening over WUGA at the University of Georgia in Athens, Georgia. We're glad to have you listening, and we hope you'll be doing the same thing next week. 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

0: That was the incredible Betty Levette, recorded on Mountain Stage in 2006. Levette has had a home on Mountain Stage since she resurfaced on the music scene earlier in that decade, and she never fails to impress. Those were songs from her 2005 LP, I've Got My Own Hell to Raise. 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
0: 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We're going to wind down our excursion to the year 2006 this week with the Derek Trucks Band. These days, Trucks is the man most widely associated with the electric slide guitar, and he's been a force in touring, especially since forming the Tedeschi Trucks Band with Susan Tedeschi. This version of the Derek Trucks Band from 2006 found them in their 10th year as a collective unit and firing on all cylinders. From 2006, here's the Derek Trucks Band.

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